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1: The legal battle to erase the debts of nearly half a million student loan borrowers who say they were defrauded by their colleges is finally ending after a court ruling and a years-long lawsuit. 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
3: Tens of millions of Americans have some kind of criminal record. That can scare employers.
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0: say better health care is the next battle in the fight. Lowry's worried her generation may have to wait years, but she hopes her grandchildren will get the health care they need. In Lumberton, North Carolina, I'm Andrew Jones.
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2: Thanks for listening to WITF, the ABC 27 forecast. Calls for gradually clearing skies today and a high in the mid-80s. Mostly clear tonight, low in the mid to upper 60s. Mostly sunny, less humid tomorrow, high again in the mid-80s.
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5: Happy Monday and welcome to The Spark. I'm your host, Aisha Tabb. Coming up on today's program, we'll examine Pennsylvania's 2026 Integrated Water Quality Report, a comprehensive look at the condition of waterways across the Commonwealth. We'll explain what the report measures, how water quality is assessed, and what it can tell us about Pennsylvania's rivers and streams, and what the findings mean for communities, the environment, and everyone who relies on clean water. Then we'll turn to a growing world of youth esports. 12 Central Pennsylvania students have earned a spot at the 2026 Esports Series Championship Nationals at Full Sail University in Orlando. We'll talk about what it takes to prepare for a national competition, how players balance competition with simply enjoying the games that they love, and the teamwork, communication, discipline, and resilience that coaches say esports can build.
6: Live from NPR News in Washington, I'm Nora Rahm. Iran has denied negotiations with the U.S. to end the war are ongoing, contradicting President Trump's weekend announcement that talks will start today. This comes as Trump backed off from threats to strike Iran once more. NPR's Hildil Al-Shelchi reports.
7: The Iranian Foreign Ministry said that it was only holding talks with Oman about temporarily reopening the Strait of Hormuz and denied any direct talks with the United States. Iranian state media quoted the foreign ministry spokesman as saying that Iran was not hosting or sending any delegations for negotiations. This comes as President Trump walked back a threat to strike Iran over the weekend, saying that there was an imminent deal. Trump had posted online that the, quote, perimeters of a deal were reached to reopen the Strait of Hormuz and end Iran's nuclear capabilities. Iran did not confirm the statement. Hadil Al-Shalchi, NPR News, Istanbul.
6: European Union countries plan to meet tomorrow over the crisis that unfolded in Ceuta, Spain, days ago, when tens of thousands of migrants rushed in from Morocco. The incident has exacerbated deep divisions on migration and travel privileges among EU governments, as Terry Schultz reports.
8: EU ambassadors will hold a video conference as the bloc grapples with deep differences of opinion on how to respond to the sudden surge of migrants rushing through the land and sea borders between Morocco and the Spanish exclave of Ceuta. 22 prime ministers asked for the meeting of ministers in a letter to EU leaders calling for a strengthening of resolve and measures to combat what they termed uncontrolled mass crossings and the instrumentalization of migration. Spanish Prime Minister Pedro Sanchez has written Brussels a letter of his own criticizing criticizing those who called for Spain to be suspended from the EU agreement on passport-free travel. Sanchez noted not one of the unauthorized migrants made it through Spain, and almost all were quickly returned. For NPR News, I'm Terry Schultz in Brussels.
6: At least 60,000 people have been forced from their homes in and around Spokane, Washington, because of three wildfires that are burning out of control. They've already destroyed at least 600 homes, businesses, and other structures. Spokane Mayor Lisa Brown says that nearly half the county's population are in neighborhoods that are at risk.
9: For the time being, we have both our downtown convention center and we have backup centers. People are not completely surprised. We have had fires before, just not of this magnitude. So there is a massive relief effort already underway. But I'm sorry to report that the winds have shifted and the fires are not contained at this point.
6: No deaths have been reported. The fires are among dozens burning across the western U.S. On Wall Street this hour, the Dow is up 516 points. This is NPR News. A new Trump administration policy is now in effect for people who want to come to the U.S. It requires those from 50 countries, mostly in Africa, to pay bonds as much as $20,000 to apply for a visa. U.S. officials say they want to discourage people from overstaying. Critics say it could put visiting the U.S. beyond the reach of people in lower-income countries. The Lumbee of eastern North Carolina won federal recognition as a tribe last year, but that may not meet their most pressing need, health care. Andrew Jones with our partner KFF Health News reports.
10: Robeson County, in the heart of old tobacco country, is where most of the tribe live. For years, the region's had the worst health in the state. Andrea Blackburn is a Lumbee family physician. She says the people she treats will just get sicker if nothing changes.
11: They're not getting better because we just don't have the resources or the grant money to help.
10: Federal recognition opens the door to health care delivered through the Indian Health Service. But that agency is so underfunded and so understaffed that change may not be enough. Some Lumbee thought building a casino could make up for what the federal government can't fund, but that idea was voted down. Now, better health care is in limbo.
6: Andrew Jones with our partner KFF Health News. The military government in Myanmar released a statement today that detained former leader Aung San Suu Kyi met with a representative of the International Committee of the Red Cross. She hasn't been seen in public since 2021 when the army seized power from her civilian government. I'm Noor Rahm, NPR News in Washington.
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14: Good afternoon, and thank you for listening to WITF. The ABC 27 weather forecast, mostly clear tonight, the low 65. We get a mostly sunny day tomorrow, a little reprieve from that rain, and a high of 85 coming in tomorrow. 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
5: Welcome to The Spark. I'm your host, Aisha Tabb. Pennsylvania is home to thousands of miles of rivers and streams and thousands of acres of lakes, but how do we actually know whether those waters are healthy? Well, every 2 years, the Pennsylvania Department of Environmental Protection releases its Integrated Water Quality Report, a massive assessment that looks at the health of the Commonwealth's surface waters and identifies where waters are supporting their intended uses and where they're impaired.
15: Joining us are Jill Whitcomb, Deputy Secretary for Water Programs at the Pennsylvania Department of Environmental Protection, and Dustin Scholl with the Assessment Section of the DEP's Bureau of Clean Water. Jill, if someone hears Integrated Water Quality Report and they immediately think that's just the government spreadsheets with just a lot that doesn't have to do with me, what would you say to them that this report actually tells them about Pennsylvania?
16: Thanks. This report really tells Pennsylvanians how healthy their streams are. So the water that's flowing in their backyard, the water that they might go out to go fishing in, or the water that they drink from, how healthy that is, that's really the point of this entire report.
15: Well, and it seems like this has to take a long time to complete. So, Dustin, you're on the assessment side of this work. What does it actually mean when DEP says that a stream or lake is supporting or impaired? Because we're going to use those two words a lot in this conversation.
17: That's right. Thank you. Great question. So when we say supporting, what we're saying is we've measured aspects of the particular stream, and we see that it's either meeting our water quality criteria. Now, those criteria are regulations, or they're not. And if they're not meeting those criteria, that's what we mean when we say impaired.
15: Oh, okay. That's actually really simple. Jill, why does Pennsylvania conduct this assessment every 2 years?
16: So there are some regulations like the Federal Clean Water Act that requires that we do this report and that we submit it to EPA on a biennial basis. But it's really important, again, for our own Pennsylvania citizens to know and have up-to-date information to be able to know what's going on in their streams.
15: And Dustin, walk us through the process. How do you go from water samples and other data to making the determination that a particular waterway is impaired?
17: Sure. So let me just back up 1 second and just say that Pennsylvania has a lot of uses. Right now in the integrated report, we measure 5 different uses, and that's aquatic life as an example, recreation, water contact sports. And so that kind of builds the framework for the integrated report and what uses are important to Pennsylvanians. When it comes to monitoring, each one of those uses will take a different type of data. For example, for aquatic life use, we might collect macroinvertebrate data in the stream to see how healthy that community is. For recreation, we might collect pathogens or E. coli concentrations in the stream to say how healthy that stream is for recreation and human health, if that makes sense. So we collect all that data. And it's not just us at DEP. It's also partners across the state, stakeholders that submit data to the department. All of that information comes together in the integrated report, and we then present that out back to the public as a report on general water quality of those uses that I mentioned earlier. And so it's a ton of work. We have millions of data points that go into our 85,000 stream miles in Pennsylvania. And that's what that report is. It's a letter to Pennsylvanians talking about the quality of our rivers and streams.
15: I'm glad you have help, because I was thinking over 2 years, this one person, which would be you, Dustin, just going around every stream and waterway in Pennsylvania, collecting all these samples for 2 years. I mean, that's a good way to get out in the field, but that's a lot. So what type of things are you measuring? You talked about E. coli and other things, too.
17: Absolutely. So we have a very robust monitoring program in Pennsylvania. Like I said, for water contact sports, we measure E. coli concentrations. For aquatic life use, we use macroinvertebrates. We use fish. For potable water supply and many other things, we measure the physical aspects of the streams. How healthy are our banks? How healthy are our stream beds? And in water chemistry. So a lot of our criteria that I mentioned before are those thresholds of what's good, what's bad, are numeric, and they are numbers of water chemistry. You know, for example, you can have too much iron in a stream that can affect aquatic life use, and there's a number for that. And so obviously we measure for iron as an example.
15: Wow. One of the things that I learned is that
18: Or even one of the things that I learned can be confusing, because a waterway could be healthy for one use, because you talked about the different types of studies that you're doing in these waterways for different reasons. But it also can be compared at the impaired at the same time for another. How exactly does that work?
17: Yeah, absolutely. So I'm thinking of a pretty decent example of this. So we can have streams that might be impaired for biology, or what we call aquatic life use. So that means the macroinvertebrates aren't quite healthy. That means our fish community isn't quite healthy. And that could be due to acid deposition or acid rain. But on the flip side of that, that particular stream actually might be okay for people to walk in, to swim in, and there's no E. coli or low amounts of E. coli in that stream. And so that's how one use could be impaired, but another one could be supporting.
18: I'm sure many people would be excited, well, not excited, but just a little bit more at ease hearing about that, because you hear about so many water quality reports, right? And they're just like, you shouldn't get in that water, you shouldn't, you know, fish in that water or whatever. But it's really cool to know that, okay, you may be able to do recreation in that water, but you can't do this because it's impaired.
17: And I'll also say that, you know, when it comes to, let's say, recreation, again, as the example, when we impair a particular stream for recreation, all we're saying is that the risk of becoming sick is at an unacceptable elevated level. That doesn't mean that somebody going swimming in that particular stream is actually going to get sick. It's just about statistics and probability, and that's where our criteria come from in that particular case.
18: Yeah, many people will hear that and they'll say, I'm just not going to take the risk. Yeah. Joe, what's different about this year's report than the previous one? Because I know this is a 2-year process.
16: Right. And so every 2 years, we add more streams to the assessments. And this year, I think with all of our partnerships that Dustin had mentioned, we've gotten so much more data coming in this time around than we ever have before. And it's because people are really interested in making sure that they're providing us the information to make these assessments. Another thing, too, is that every time we see more and more restored streams, or streams that are have impairments, like they are delisted. I don't know if you've heard about that before, but being delisted from the impaired streams list is a good thing. And so there are some positive things that have happened across the entire state. We have some success stories. One is in the Presque Isle Bay in Erie. And then we also have other ones that are seeing incremental improvements in agriculturally impaired streams within the Chesapeake Bay watershed, for example.
18: So, Dustin, the 2026 report adds special protection as one of those uses being assessed. What does that mean?
17: That's a great question. I'm so happy that you picked that out. Previously, aquatic life use was a kind of umbrella term that we had that included both non-special protection streams and special protection streams together. So in 2026, we really wanted to highlight the fact that these special protection streams, they have a higher, more restrictive designated use, which means we afford more protections to them as Pennsylvanians because we hold value to those. And so in 2026, when we separated those aquatic life use and special protection streams, what we're doing now is being able to show Pennsylvanians with those really important streams that they've held to a higher standard are being reported and shows that they're different from the other streams, and to, for the first time ever, show what their actual water quality is. No other integrated report has done that since.
18: Why are some streams held to a higher standard than others?
17: There's so many qualifications for what makes a stream higher qualification, but think about our national outstanding resources. Think about streams that have really special endemic communities that exist nowhere else in the world. We might elevate the protection of that particular stream as an example.
18: What do you consider some of the biggest success stories that came out of the report?
17: So a couple years ago, we had about 35 miles of stream in the Cinnamahoning Creek go from impaired to supporting for aquatic life use. That is just one example of a larger story over the past 10, 20 years in Pennsylvania of Pennsylvanians coming together to restore abandoned mine drainage streams. So streams that were functionally dead, no fish, no bugs, and now they have fish. Now people can recreate. Now recreation's coming back to those communities in Pennsylvania. And that's a story told across Pennsylvania and hundreds of miles of restorations over those years.
18: Wow. So who took it upon themselves to clean up this particular stream?
17: It's a collaborative effort. So Pennsylvania has allocated funding. So has the federal government. So has stakeholders and landowners, obviously. You know, everybody has to come together to say that this stream is important to them. Coming together, putting all those resources together actually makes things happen. And a lot of credit goes to our Bureau of Abandoned Mine Reclamation. They do a lot of that work. They do a lot of that coordination. And they manage those restoration facilities. So big credit to those people, too.
18: Yeah, it sounds like a really fast turnaround as well, going from no animals or even bugs in a stream to now we have animals in the stream and we brought recreation back to it.
17: That's right.
18: We have been talking with Jill Whitcomb, Deputy Secretary for Water Programs at the Pennsylvania Department of Environmental Protection, and Dustin Scholl with DEP's Bureau of Clean Water about the 2026 Integrated Water Quality Report. We'll have more after the break.
19: 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That was just a myth. Bras were never burned. But the pageant did ignite a battle over beauty, race, and power that still echoes today. We talk with historian Mickey McElyea about her new book, Liberation Summer. Join us.
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18: Welcome back to The Spark. I'm Aisha Tapp. Today we're talking about Pennsylvania's 2026 Integrated Water Quality Report with Jill Whitcomb and Dustin Scholl from the Department of Environmental Protection. So Jill, this report is now interactive. A Pennsylvanian can actually look up a local stream or lake and see whether it's supporting or impaired. Why was making that information easier for the public to access a priority?
16: I think public transparency is really important for everybody. And it's also important for people to have the information to make the best decisions for themselves. Like Dustin noted, this doesn't happen because of us at DEP. This happens because of people on the ground doing this work and working within their communities and identifying where they might have some problem areas and where they would like to fix those problem areas. If they don't know what's happening, then they don't know what they need to fix or what resources are available for them to have clean water in their community. So having that ability to be able to search for that information is just really important because we know that all of the work happens locally.
18: So, Dustin, let's say I'm sitting at home right now. I'm listening to this conversation with you and Jill, and I say to myself, I wonder what the stream behind my house, or I want to know about the water quality at the creek, you know, with the creek behind my house, whatever waterway is behind me. What should I look for in the online report?
17: Absolutely. So the online report is kind of special. It's broken up into three main components. The first component is a story map. And what I mean by that is it tells the narrative, tells the story. If you're interested in figures about the state as a general rule, like that's where you're going to go. The second tool is the mapping application. That's where you're going to zoom into your backyard, look at your local stream. You just simply click on it and it pops up the information of those assessments. The third component, and I think this is an important one, is it's a communications component. It is a demonstration video of how to use the story map, and there's a demonstration video on how to use the mapping application. So the integrated report as a whole, broken up into those three components, allows Pennsylvanians to really get a handle and understand how to use these new tools that we have.
18: And Jill, if a waterway is listed as supporting its intended use, does that mean that there's nothing left to worry about?
16: No. Unfortunately, you know, I think an analogy could be like your car, right? If your car passes inspection on, you know, this year, that's great. But that doesn't mean that it doesn't require some level of maintenance to make sure that it continues to run and continues to be useful. And that's really what the important piece to this is, that none of this work is ever done. We're never finished with it. And but knowing that they have healthy, clean waters is really a celebration story. It's a success story for them. But they also need to know that they're not really able to pollute those waters. What can we do to make them even better and to make them more resilient for the future and for future generations?
18: So when the DEP identifies a waterway as impaired, does the report document the problem?
16: So the report documents sometimes the cause, right? And it's related upon what is around that stream segment. It might be agriculture. It might be abandoned mine lands. Pennsylvania, I think, has approximately one third of the abandoned mine lands in the entire country. So those types of things, those sources are identified. Specifically, we kind of have to do a little bit more investigation, and that's where our local partners come into play, like our county conservation districts. They work directly with those landowners to identify where might the specific source be coming from and how can we address those issues.
18: How important are those other agencies and those different watershed organizations? How important are they to adding to the data?
16: Oh, just of utmost importance. Again, we need all of the help that we can get with 85,000 stream miles and, you know, a couple million lakes, acres of lakes, bays, and wetlands. And having them out there in the field, that local knowledge is really important in order to have real data that shows what's happening.
18: So, Jill, let's talk about it, because there's people where they don't really understand this. They don't understand the importance. What would you say to someone about why they should care about this water report?
16: So, Dustin noted aquatic life and things of that nature. But I think something that gets missed a lot of times is that 11 million people in Pennsylvania are served by surface waters in their drinking water. That is something that folks don't necessarily understand, that their drinking water that coming from their tap is coming from these sources, from these streams, from these rivers. And making sure that they are clean directly benefits them and their public health.
18: Dustin, what may surprise a person about the work that's being done determining the health of just one single stream?
17: Oh, wow. So I think the level of effort that it takes to truly understand our biology, our chemistry, our ecology of each stream, and from a public standpoint, understanding how the public is using that particular stream takes a tremendous amount of effort. Not one person can certainly do that. It takes a team. It takes a family in order to pull all that information together to really understand what that stream is and how it's being used. You think about an agricultural stream, right? Lifeblood, water for animals and livestock. But in an urban setting, that place is a local recreational spot, and it provides the drinking water to all those folks. So it's super important, but in just different aspects.
18: There may be someone listening right now, and they're just like, I am not a water quality expert, but I want to do my part. Is there an opportunity for just everyday residents to step up?
17: Absolutely. We have so many fantastic partners across Pennsylvania and beyond that work with us. Just right off the top of my head, I'm going to call out Alarm out of Carlisle area, Dickinson College. They're a great, fantastic organization that gets people, citizen scientists, we'll say, started off the ground and collecting data that then gets fed to us here at DUP, just as one example, but there's so many more.
16: Another thing that people can do just generally at their home is making sure that when they're applying fertilizer on their lawns, it doesn't run off into the street. Making sure that if they have on-lot septic systems, that they are being maintained. If they have streamside property, planting trees, native plants, these types of things that they can do just at their home really ends up benefiting the water quality overall. So they don't have to be an expert in water quality, but they can still do things that benefit the quality of their water.
0: Jill, the report is very detailed. There's someone that may say, I'm not reading all of that. Mm-hmm. Is there one part of the report, and I'm sure, I know it's all important, right, but is there just one section or one part of this report that you wish more people would explore?
16: Hmm. I might have to pitch that over to Dustin.
17: That is a very tough question. So I think one of the things that really stick out to me is we have a section in the integrated report, the story map part, that's talking about restored waters, right? And so there's a mapping application in there anybody can go into and they can click on and you can zoom into the map and they can see all these incredible little segments in Pennsylvania. Some of them are big too. These are our success stories. So in one spot on this integrated report, somebody can go and see every single success story since 2004 was their ability to measure that. And I think that's an incredible thing for people to kind of explore and understand and see how time and restoration has changed their backyard.
18: Well, thank you both so much for being here with us today. And thank you for all the amazing work that you're doing.
17: Thank you so much.
16: Thank you.
5: 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Our thanks goes to Jill Whitcomb and Dustin Scholl from the Pennsylvania Department of Environmental Protection for joining us and helping us make sense of the 2026 Integrated Water Quality Report. Coming up next after the break, we'll tell you about the 12 Central PA students that went to Orlando for an esports championship. We'll tell you how it went and the opportunities that esports training provides. That's all coming up next after the break. 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
24: Businesses, as you may have noticed, are pretty hot on this whole AI thing, but there's a big divide between employees, their managers, and expectations from executives. That's according to recent survey data from market research firm YouGov and job site Indeed, where Priya Rathod is a workplace trends editor.
26: We found a three-way mismatch when it comes to the rise of AI at work. So on one side, you have employers, and they're recruiting for specific skills, and they have very high expectations of those skills. Then we have the workforce, and they don't think they have those AI skills yet. And then we have managers within organizations, and they're not sure they're ready to lead the people who have these skills. So the demand clearly exists, but right now, the other parts of the equation, they're not really adding up so well. They're still catching up.
24: So you found that employers are looking for what you're calling AI natives. What does that actually mean in practice? Because I don't think many of us grew up with this technology at this point. So what does an AI native look like in the workplace?
26: For us, when we looked at this particular study, we defined AI natives based on their behavior, not simply their demographic data. So an AI native is someone who's, they're highly skilled and comfortable with AI technologies, and they fundamentally default to AI to design, execute, and scale their workflows from beginning to end.
2: So you described all of these sort of AI native skills that employers are looking for. How confident are workers feeling about those?
26: You know, expectations often run ahead of reality. And so what we're seeing is there's a lot of excitement about how AI can transform businesses, but workers are moving a little slower right now. The majority of them are experimenting with AI at work, but employers really have a role here that they need to fulfill as well. They need to make sure that they are implementing AI within specific departments, that they're training their workforce in how to get up to speed, and that they have really definitive milestones and training programs to help these employees out.
2: So when you look at sort of the full picture of this data, what does it tell you about how the AI rollout is going in many workplaces?
26: It very much takes us back to the beginning of this conversation, in that this mismatch is occurring across several different organizations. And I think we have to come back to that baseline data, which is that employers want these specific skills, but the workforce doesn't think they have them yet. So if you are in that situation as an employer, you need to be invested in leveling up your workforce, implementing the right programs and training to help them get there. And as a worker, you need to feel more comfortable dabbling in AI outside of basic tools like ChatGPT and Claude. And that the more that you can gain fluency in it, the better.
2: That's Priya Rathod at Indeed. Nicholas Giang produced this episode. I'm Megan McCarty-Carino, and that's Marketplace Tech. This is APM.
3: Having a criminal record can scare off employers. One legal startup is using AI to help people overcome barriers to meaningful employment. That story on All Things Considered from NPR News.
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14: Good afternoon, and thank you for listening to WITF. The ABC 27 weather forecast, mostly clear tonight, the low 65. We get a mostly sunny day tomorrow, a little reprieve from that rain, and a high of 85 coming in tomorrow.
5: Welcome back to The Spark. I'm your host, Aisha Tab. For a lot of young people, playing video games is simply a way to have fun. But for 12 Central Pennsylvania students, gaming has become a competitive pursuit, complete with coaches, teammates, practice, and the chance to compete on a national stage. Players from Valhullen Esports training locations in Camp Hill and Lancaster recently earned spots at the 2026 Esports Series Championship Nationals at Full Sail University in Orlando, where they competed in games including Fortnite and Apex Legends. But it isn't just about what's happening on the screen. Coaches say that the program is also helping students build communication, teamwork, leadership, discipline, resilience, and sportsmanship. Today, we're hearing from two of the players, Brady Mace and Colin Lehman, along with Apex Legends coach Jonathan Walker, about what it takes to compete at this level.
4: Jonathan, Brady, and Colin, welcome to The Spark, and thank you all so much for being here with us today.
7: Thank you for having us.
8: Yeah,
7: thanks.
4: So I'm so excited because this is such a fun interview and it seems like a new world, because when people hear esports, a lot of people just imagine someone sitting at home or playing video games in a dark room. But what you're doing is so much closer to traditional athletics. You have competitions, you have practices, you have coaches, teammates, and competition, like I said, which you have a big one coming up that we're going to talk about. Jonathan, what do you think people misunderstand the most about esports?
7: I think traditionally, a lot of people have that misunderstanding from just the at-home aspect. They don't realize that a lot of games are very competitive and it can be played at a much higher level. So when that level of competition settles in, that's where all those like in-person events and those coaches come into play. So I think it's just not understanding that there's more than just casual gameplay at home. People can take it very competitively and there's scenes that support that. And that's where that higher level of play and competition comes in that blurs between traditional sports and video games.
18: What are some of the games that you play?
7: So I professionally coach and play Apex Legends. I assistant coach Fortnite and a lot of other games in the first person shooter genre.
18: We hear a lot about Fortnite. That's surprising to me.
7: Yeah, Fortnite's a very big battle royale that's very kid-friendly. Epic Games does a really good job of, you know, connecting all the dots when it comes to all age groups, from adults to kids. So definitely a big, very popular game in the battle royale scene that just blends everything that kids like to enjoy from casual games as well.
18: Brady, what's your favorite sport? Well, I mean, not your favorite sport. What's your favorite game?
6: My favorite game to play is definitely Fortnite. I've played it for almost 9 years now. My dad got me into it when I was only like 8 or 9, maybe. It's very fun. It's just a game that I always play every day now.
18: Colin, what's your favorite game?
8: It's between Apex and Valorant, both FPS games.
18: Well, that sounds like fun. Yeah. So, Jonathan, what was the moment that you realized that this isn't just kids playing games? This is a real competitive sport.
7: So as someone who actually grew up through esports and competing myself, I definitely knew at a later stage of the game that it was definitely a real thing for kids. I kind of wish that I had the support and ecosystem that we have today when I was a kid to, you know, bring up my professional upcoming a lot easier, probably even more structured and more professional than it is now. But it's definitely a for real thing. Kids, you know, they have interest in these games. Gaming is just getting more and more popular every day. And then when they realize that they can, you know, compete and, you know, there's kind of like that superstardom to it that outside of traditional sports athletes, kids are seeing that, especially with content creators and, you know, social media enthusiasts. Definitely, it's quite the scene for kids.
18: What were you missing when you were coming up and you were trying to get into esports that you realized that players like Colin and Brady have that you didn't have?
7: I'm going to give a shout out to their parents, to be honest. My parents are very old school. They're in their late 70s. They don't really traditionally understand the whole gaming outside of, you know, traditional gameplay, playing at home. You know, they were raised to be very hard workers and through, you know, blue collar, white collar jobs. So they're used to just being at home playing video games is like a waste of time to them. But then being one of their only kids to actually chase it professionally at a later time definitely would have been nice for them to, you know, be in the know of how esports goes. But since then, they've been very supportive. So I would say the younger generation of parents and understanding it with their kids and giving their kids the opportunity to chase it. It's not every parent that, you know, they let their kids take video games seriously. They rather them become doctors, chase professions. So I would say shout out to their parents for, you know, giving that environment and understanding as much as they can.
18: Jonathan, walk us through this, because how does someone go from playing video games like yourself to realizing this can be a real career for me and then I can also transition into being a coach? What was your journey like?
7: So my journey for me, especially being in the first person shooter genre, playing in those battle royales and those shooting games, it was pretty hard for me. My parents are very old school, so I had to wait till I was 18 and moved out in order to really chase my career. So what really blew up is, I would say, probably during COVID, when really, you know, everyone's cooped up, there's really nothing to do. The whole gaming space and social media kind of exploded. So during that time is really where I was able to, you know, there's nothing else to really do, I felt like. So chasing my dream of playing video games for a full time, definitely pursued from there. When I realized that my coaching prowess and understanding of the game was a lot higher than my mechanical skill, was when I decided to chase coaching. You know, I've always been in management leadership roles through my day-to-day life with work. So combining that leadership mentality with my love for the game, even though I'm not the best at playing the game sometimes, I combined that and chased coaching, which is what I love to do today.
18: So when you turned 18 and you were just like, I want to pursue this full time, how did you know this was something that you could pursue full time?
7: Prize pool money. You see all these online tournaments, higher viewership, things like that. And you see people winning hundreds of thousands of dollars. I mean, when Fortnite kicked off, we had Booga, who's local from here, win the Fortnite World Cup, which is $3 million to a 16-year-old. So it's definitely, there's definitely money involved. There's definitely a career avenue involved. And as the scene grows, you need more people. You need more like production, people to host events, casters. There's so much that real world, especially in the sports industry, that you can combine with esports that makes it all come together.
18: Hundreds of thousands of dollars.
7: Millions, if you think about it. Ad revenue, sponsorships, tournaments. It's a big thing. You see traditional sports athletes being endorsed by big brands. It's the same thing if you're really, really good at games.
18: Is it too late for you to train me?
7: No. I mean, with the interview here, you could be out there just like people are at like sporting events, like the NFL, stuff like that. Those interviewees, people on camera, you could definitely pursue it in the interview aspect, or, you know, who knows? You could be better at the game than I am, and we wouldn't even know until you tried.
18: Let me tell you, if you all at home hear me say, be right back, that is cold for I quit my job and I'm with Jonathan because he's going to help me make millions and hundreds of thousands of dollars. Brady and Colin, I see why your parents are so supportive. Yeah. That's so amazing. So, Jonathan, I'm really interested and intrigued with coaching in esports, because when you think about traditional coaches, they're talking about discipline, fundamentals, teamwork, and mindset. How does that translate into coaching esports?
7: It is literally a one-to-one ratio when it comes to traditional sports and esports. There's a lot of strategy that goes in the games. There's a lot of, it's a big mental gain on there. The same thing that traditional athletes go through with stress and, you know, the ups and downs of their career. Same thing goes with the kids as well and professional esports athletes. There's a lot that goes along with it, especially when they're high stakes, playing for that high prize pool money, things like that. There's a lot that ties into it. It'd be a very stressful experience. And traditional sports just really shows that as of right now, that's like the limelight of it. But esports is all the same.
18: So put us in the mindset here. Like, are you coaching the game itself, or are you just coaching person to person as they, I guess, play the game during practice?
7: So both. My biggest strong suit would be the experience of it coming in. I've been playing my game since it came out in 2019, day one. So Apex is like 7 or 8 years old now. So the game's been out for a while. Same thing with Fortnite. And outside of, not only just outside of the game, but with Valhalla as a company, we really stick to, you know, I like to refer to my kids as well. So we're coaching young talent along with young adults to not only transition those talents within esports, but all the discipline, all the being respectful in the games and things like that really play into all that.
18: So no getting upset and throwing the controller.
7: No, definitely not going to, you know, no throwing fits in the game. You can't be throwing fits at work in real life either. So it's definitely a one-to-one aspect. That discipline, you know, being respectful to each other, being responsible, holding accountability, all those real life skills that you bring into the workforce is the same thing that you would bring into esports along with traditional sports.
18: You're right. You can't throw tempers at work. That's problematic. So I want to come back to Brady and Colin. So you both shared with me the games that you like to play. So I can imagine, or at least this is my assumption, that playing the games over and over again, it can make you not like that game anymore. So do you two have games that you like playing at home, like for fun, versus what you're playing for the competitions and stuff? They're giving me looks like
6: I
18: no.
6: I don't really have any games that I just play for fun at home. I tend to stick to just playing Fortnite when I'm at home with my friends.
18: You've been playing that for a long time. Mm-hmm. You're not sick of that game yet?
6: No, my friends have come and gone to the game, but I didn't really stop.
18: I love that for you. What about you, Colin?
8: Same here. I've been sticking to Valorant and Apex. I might dabble in some Minecraft or Roblox, but I stick to the two games.
18: What has it been like for you, Colin, to be a part of this team?
8: I mean, it's one thing. It let me find people that I'm like now really good friends with, and it helped me like grow as a person, in my opinion. So I'm very grateful that my parents gave me the opportunity to meet my coach and like other people in my team.
18: Brady, what about you?
6: I mean, Fortnite, we have a bigger group of players, so like it's

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1: 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The ABC 27 weather forecast, mostly clear tonight, the low 65. We get a mostly sunny day tomorrow, a little reprieve from that rain, and a high of 85 coming in tomorrow.
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3: Welcome back to The Spark. I'm Aisha Zab. We're continuing our conversation with Brady Mace, Colin Lehman, and Coach Jonathan Walker about competitive youth esports and their journey to the national championship in Orlando.
4: So Jonathan, Brady, and Colin just brought up some amazing points that they also created friends in this organization as well. And then you talked about focusing on skills like communication, leadership, resilience, good sportsmanship. That was one that you really hammered down on. A lot of parents, they worry that gaming may isolate kids. So what would you say to families who don't quite get it or don't understand how esports can actually build social connection?
5: So, esports and social connection, there's millions of people online. You meet some of the craziest people. I have better online friends than I have in-person friends. And I'm sure the boys can test that as well. So any parent that feels like their kid is, you know, isolated or turtling in their room, they probably have more friends than their parents do. They're just all over the world. And honestly, at Valhalla, it's one of the biggest things that we work on as well, is I've seen a lot of kids come in very, very shy, but they leave after their first week of the program and they've already made new friends. And the game is just such an easy way to connect them, because they show up for the same day, same game. They already have something in common. So it's definitely a very big social aspect. I know the internet can be a very scary place, but I promise you their kids probably aren't turtled. They probably have an army of friends that their parents just have yet to see yet.
4: Well, you're taking 12 of your students to Orlando to compete in the Esports Series Championship Nationals. Did that happen already?
5: Yeah, it was 2.5-3 weeks ago already.
4: That's been a while, actually.
5: It's crazy how fast the time's gone. But yeah, it's been there.
4: So what was that experience like for you? Because you coach a lot of students and you had 12 that went to Orlando to participate in this.
5: So, yeah, I was everywhere and in between the two games of Fortnite and Apex. Luckily, they're on the same day. So, you know, I got to hammer out all my responsibilities pretty early in the trip. But, yeah, 12 students. I had two teams for Apex, and then we had three duos for Fortnite. So, I was pretty much everywhere, definitely supporting a lot of the kids, jumping from game to game, team to team even. I was quite literally everywhere.
4: How much of an accomplishment was that for you?
5: So as a coach, it was definitely a big one. Coaching kids compared to adults is entirely different. My pro career has been a lot easier in the sense, but coaching kids has been something that has been a self-improvement aspect. It's not every day that, you know, you get to hang out with these kids and see them chase their dreams and support them in the sense of, you know, being outside of the limelight. Because the lights are on them whenever I'm coaching versus being with the adults. I'm kind of more into it. So it's definitely a perspective of selflessness and helping these kids grow to be great players and great people.
4: What did it take for the students to qualify for nationals? What goes into that?
5: So we have multiple leagues. And for our students, they play in different splits. Literally every season is same league, but different season. So we have a spring, summer, fall, winter series. So these guys have been working very hard year round to gain as many points as possible on the power rankings that we have within our leagues. Or if you win a split, you can qualify as well. My Apex kids, along with winning a championship banner, we also got second place in one of the first actual splits that would qualify us for ESC. So we were one of the first teams in the company to actually qualify and represent Valhalla. And then the Fortnite kids, there's a lot of power rankings that go on. There's a lot more kids in Fortnite. So those power rankings and working hard every split, working with their coaches, developing strategies, and, you know, moving along with their different partners. We do

0: cycle the kids out, let them play with each other as much as they can. So a lot of competition, a lot of hard work, a lot of practice goes into it. And when their performance shows, that's how they qualify.
1: So where'd you guys stand in the competition in nationals?
0: So my Apex teams, we got 7th and 15th in it. And then the Fortnite duos, I believe two of the teams made top 25. So to hear being 7th in the nation for Apex Legends and then multiple top 25 finishes within the nation as well for Fortnite is no small feat.
1: So I just realized there are going to be people listening that have no idea what Fortnite or Apex is. Could you share that with people who may not have experienced it or heard about it before?
0: Right. So both games are in the battle royale genre. It is a lobby of 100 players for Fortnite or 60 for Apex. And they're divided into teams. And pretty much it's the last team standing at the end wins through. You drop down, you land on the map, you gather resources, weapons, ammunition, things like that. And pretty much it's the best team wins at the end of the day for both. Apex Legends has a lot of abilities and things like that. So there's a lot of different outliers that come to just outside of just shooting your gun or, you know, setting up in a building, developing positioning, moving around the map. There's a lot of people involved in it. So pretty much if they think about it, consider being dropped on an island and you got to be the last person to survive out of everybody to win.
1: Oh, that sounds thought provoking.
0: Yeah, there's a lot of strategy, a lot of things going on, a lot of things outside of your control that all the other players that on different teams do. So it's definitely 3D chess if you think about it. There's a lot that goes into it, a lot of strategy, a lot of stress, a lot of things going on that you got to manage. And the teams that can manage it and work it out the most are usually the most successful teams.
1: That sounds like a lot of pressure. Brady, how did you handle possibly losing or making mistakes or having a bad game?
2: I mean, it's a lot. Like, you just have to stay focused on the game. Like, just, I don't know, like, lose focus on everything around and just make sure that you're doing what you need to. Talk to, like, your team. Make sure that they're in control, too. You just got to keep focused.
1: Colin, what about you? What do you think about that? Because does the competition add pressure? And how do you deal with it?
3: It adds a lot of pressure, at least for me when I was in LAN. It was first ever. I know it is for him as well. Not for Coach. He's been to multiple world champs. But for me, it added a lot of pressure. It was first ever, and I really wanted to win. Sad we didn't, but I got a bunch of, what's it called? Like, I learned a lot from it. So I took that and I put it on, and I, with the stress, I personally just zoned out. As he said, zone everything out around you and just focus on the game and talk to your teammates.
1: That's funny. When most people know they're going to Orlando, they're thinking of a relaxing and fun time. But you all are like, this was stressful.
3: Yeah,
0: it was not a vacation. It was work.
3: Yeah, work. Lots of work.
1: Well, did you guys unwind after?
3: I mean, I went to the hot tub. I don't know about those. Else? I had a hot tub to go to. So
0: Yeah, we jumped in the pool as soon as we were done.
3: Yeah.
1: Oh, that sounds like a lot of fun. And Colin, what was it like being there? Walk us through what that esports competition looked like in Orlando. Oh, God.
3: So the building had windows. a lot of windows in the front. You walk in and it's a big open area where you go in to this side, there's a bunch of speakers and the casters are there, and then it's a pit essentially where we have this at our esports place. It's a pit, there's just a bunch of desks with monitors and PCs and everything, and we had, like, there were assigned seatings, we had to go to there, and it was a bunch of flashing lights. We didn't have chosen drop zones, random. So there's a bunch of, like, stuff to it that was me personally, I thought we were, like, going to be able to have random drop spots and have, like, we get to choose where we sit and all that, but in not so loud as it was. It was very loud.
1: Wow, that's amazing. So many windows. I would think that would mess with the glare of the screens.
0: Yeah, the Full Sail or the Full Sail facility definitely had a lot of windows for their outside display. But once they got inside, definitely the pit was more isolated in a big show kind of way. Definitely not a lot of the show lights were there for the kids, things like that. But we definitely prepared for it. They knew it was coming. It's hard to assign seats when you have hundreds and hundreds of players there. So

0: That structure isn't really there when you have all those teams there. You kind of, everyone's got to get in, get your ducks in a row. Don't really get the pick, but definitely a show for the boys.
1: Well, Jonathan, Brady, and Colin, thank you so much for being a part of the Spark today.
0: Thank you for having us. It's been fun. Thank you.
1: We want to give another special congratulations to the Central Pennsylvania players that went to the Esports Championship Nationals. Thanks again to Brady Mace, Colin Lehman, and Coach Jonathan Walker for joining us. Thank you so much for listening to The Spark. We'll see you next time.

0: or the importance of the work. So it would allow administrations to reshape programs that were already established by Congress and instead award, condition, or terminate grants based on changing political priorities. But the rule would also allow an administration to change the rules or the requirements mid-grant. Mm. And this would just create tremendous uncertainty and risk that would make it very difficult for nonprofits to keep doing the work that communities rely on and that the federal government partners with nonprofits to do. So now, you know, according to these new proposals, under these rules, nonprofits would have to worry if the funding or the program rules would change mid-grant or when political leadership changes.
1: Right. Well, Diane Yentel, President and CEO of the National Council of Nonprofits, thank you so much for joining us today.
0: Thank you for having me.
1: When we come back, we will take a look at how this proposed rule change could have an impact on how science is done in this country. We'll be back. This is On Point.
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3: Good afternoon, and thank you for listening to WITF. The ABC 27 weather forecast, mostly clear tonight, the low 65. We get a mostly sunny day tomorrow, a little reprieve from that rain, and a high of 85 coming in tomorrow.
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1: You're back with On Point. I'm Meghna Chakrabarty, and today we're talking about a particular procedural change that could happen in the federal government. And before your eyes glaze over when you hear me say the words procedural change, stick with us. And you've been sticking with us so far because this is quite important. It has to do with how the federal government would apportion out $1 trillion, more than $1 trillion every year in federal grants. And why does this matter? Well, because almost a third or about a third of every dollar that states spend locally comes from federal grants like this. And it's from everything for, you know, community projects to transportation to disaster relief. And then, of course, there's a great deal of money spent on basic scientific research in this country. The Office of Management and Budget wants to change the way those grants are awarded and funnel them all through what it calls the president's political priorities. So many state and local officials are quite concerned about this because it's not clear exactly how those decisions would be made. Here's March Gallagher, the comptroller of Ulster County, New York, in an interview with Radio Catskill last month.
6: What if somebody is riding the bus system and protesting Trump, or using the bus system to get to a protest, or standing over the New York State Thruway with signage opposing the administration, which has been happening in Ulster County, and they're going over a road that's a state highway or a county road? Are we at risk of losing money

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5: It's Today Explained. I'm Noel King. We're back with Annie Jacobson. She's the author of the terrifying new book, Biological War, A Scenario. Annie, how long have biological weapons been around?
6: You know, it's a dark and nefarious and odious subject. They have been around for as long as war has been recorded, if you really consider poisoning.

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1: The weather forecast from ABC 27, partly sunny and breezy the remainder of the afternoon. Clear, comfortable tonight with a low of 65. Plenty of sunshine tomorrow, high 85. Partly sunny, a bit more warm and humid on Wednesday with a few stray showers around and a high of 85. Right now it's 84 degrees in Harrisburg, 86 in York, 86 degrees in Lancaster. 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
1: This final note on the way out today, in which cause and effect lose their meaning. Lizzie Petrova was telling us earlier about high oil and gas prices because of the president's war on Iran and how that's affecting A, crude production in the Permian Basin, and B, oil company profits. Well, the president was asked in the Oval Office today about those profits. He said, and this is a quote, they are making too much money. Oh. Amir Babawi, Caitlin Ash, John Gordon Noyakar, Steve Mullis, and Stephanie Seek are the Marketplace editing staff. Kelly Silvera is the news director. And I'm Kai Rizdahl. We will see you tomorrow, everybody. This is APM.
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5: Thanks for listening to WITF, the weather forecast from ABC 27. Mostly clear tonight, low 65. Plenty of sunshine tomorrow, high 85. Partly sunny Wednesday with a few stray showers and a high again of 85.
6: This is Andrew Peach with World Business Report. Today, the impact of the Danube River running at its lowest level in decades on freight, car production, and nuclear reactors. Also on the way, why one of Europe's most wanted drugs fugitives is living freely and with government protection in West Africa, and how Japan and the United States have carried out a rare joint intervention to prop up the yen. Those stories after the latest BBC News.
7: BBC News with Roisin Hasty. Russian officials have accused Ukraine of deliberately targeting civilians after a drone hit a busy beach on the Black Sea coast, killing at least seven people. It's unclear whether it was brought down by Russian air defences. President Trump has said talks with Iran are going on right now. He told reporters that Iran faces decapitation unless it agreed a deal. Earlier, an Iranian spokesman insisted that no negotiations were underway. A coalition of 25 mostly Democrat-led U.S. states are suing the Trump administration over its imposition of a new round of tariffs on 60 countries. Last month, Washington introduced fresh levies of up to 12.5% on a range of trading partners, including the European Union. The tariffs affect the vast majority of US imports. Teachers and state workers in Argentina have held a nationwide strike and marched to the capital, Buenos Aires, to protest against job cuts and to demand salary increases. The strikes affected primary and secondary schools as well as universities. At least 18 people are reported to have been killed in attacks by gunmen in northwestern Nigeria. In Zamfara State, attackers abducted more than 100 villagers. In neighbouring Sokoto, gunmen moved from house to house, killing civilians and stealing livestock. Authorities in Kosovo believe they've discovered a second potential mass grave, days after excavation began at a nearby site believed to contain the remains of victims of the independence war of the late 1990s. And animal welfare campaigners have welcomed a decision to stop an annual hunt for young seabirds on the remote, rocky, uninhabited island of Sulaskaya, far off the coast of northern Scotland. For centuries, gannet chicks have been killed for their meat, but Nature Scot refused permission for the latest hunt.
6: The River Danube running dry.
8: It's crucial to Hungarian drinking water supplies and energy.
9: I lost 300 tons freight and I lost 300 tons cargo value.
6: It's World Business Report from the BBC World Service. This is Andrew Peach on the way the economic impact of Europe's heatwave on river freight, car plants and energy production. Also today, one of the biggest names in gaming is about to be sold to Saudi Arabia, and why Japan and the US have been intervening to prop up the yen. The lack of rainfall this summer in Central Europe is causing the Danube to fall to its lowest level since records began. The lack of water is having pretty serious economic impacts. Nuclear power stations in Hungary and Romania have had to shut down. It's affecting commercial river traffic between the Black Sea in the east and Rotterdam in the west. To find out more, I've been talking to our Central Europe correspondent, Nick Thorpe, who's in Budapest.
8: It's crucial to Hungarian drinking water supplies and energy, although indirectly. 46% of the whole country gets its drinking water from the Danube River. 96% of Budapest population gets its drinking water and most of the other water it uses from the Danube. There have been obviously restrictions on water use because of these dramatically record low levels of the Danube. We're facing above all an energy crisis.
6: And this is because the Danube is essential to nuclear facilities, both in Hungary and Romania. The nuclear power plants can't operate without the Danube.
8: 120 kilometres south of Budapest is the Paks nuclear power station. It's a Soviet-built power station, four 500 megawatt reactors. Three of those are now completely switched off. That's been happening in a staged way since the end of last week. That's because they can't get the cooling water they need and they were designed to get from the River Danube. They don't have cooling towers. They tried to build the nuclear power station on the shore of the Danube, thinking there'd always be enough water in it. But as a result of these incredibly low water levels, pumps are struggling to get enough water out of it to cool the turbines as they're producing heat. And that heat through a condenser system needs to be cooled down before the water generated in that or going through the nuclear fuel cycle can be pumped back into the River Danube further downstream. So there's a combination of environmental concerns there. You know, once the temperature of the water is over 30 degrees centigrade, they're not allowed to pump cooled water back into the Danube because it would be many degrees higher. I've got a map open in front of me now on the screen showing me how much energy Paks is still generating. Now we're down to one reactor and at this particular moment, it's something like 227 megawatts. This is a power station that normally produces more than 2,000 megawatts.
6: So in part, that means the countries affected have got to import their energy at great cost. Does it actually mean that energy is running out in short supply with restrictions and things?
8: Not for now. The government has drawn up an emergency plan saying that restrictions on energy use will be put into force if companies and individuals and local councils and so on don't impose their own voluntary restrictions. So far, there's been actually an astonishing response from the public and from big energy users, car manufacturers, battery manufacturers, and so on. They said that just on Saturday alone, the 700 megawatts of energy were saved by the Hungarian public, by companies operating in Hungary. So the government's saying that thanks to that response, there's no areas are being blacked out as such, though they have got a plan that could be put into place, you know, from one moment to the next with compulsory restrictions, literally rotated blackouts around different parts of the country. And they say if necessary, they'll do that in the coming days. In terms of energy imports, I'm just looking again on that map. I can see that at the moment it's producing 46% of its own energy and 54% is being imported, especially from Slovakia, but even, would you believe it, from Ukraine.
6: And I was going to ask you a bit more about manufacturing, as I know car makers, for example, have halted production, which might be helping with the water shortage, but isn't going to be helping the economy. It's going to be having all kinds of impacts on GDP, on people's employment. You know, consequences are endless.
8: They are endless. And of course, the big question here is, are these companies being forced or being encouraged, taking the decision to close down or reduce production just for a few days? Or how long is this crisis going to go on?
6: That's the BBC Central Europe correspondent Nick Thorpe with me from Budapest. Let's focus in on just one business badly affected by this low-level Danube. Botond Salma is the owner of the Hungarian-based cargo shipping firm Plimsoll.
9: This is a daily headache since ages, but now this is a very long-standing low-water situation, because low water happens and high water happens and icy conditions happens year by year or every bi-yearly. But this low water period is a very long-standing one because it started in June.
6: And presumably you've got to get to a point where the river level is so low, you just can't transport things by boat.
9: Yes. Now, but first of all, when you plan your transport, for example, a month ago, we planned to transport 6,000 tons of cargo from Serbia to Hungary. It is rapeseed. And we loaded the first 3,000 tons and we left the loading port in Serbia, but we stopped at Croatia, at Novi Sad, and we are idling since 4 weeks now because it's dramatically went down, the water level. Originally, we expect it remains on the very same level for additional 4 or 5 days, but it was not happened. So in this case, you have to idle. There is a solution to lighten the vessel. But the main headache now, you cannot lighten the vessel because you cannot reach a port to lighten a wharf, or you cannot reach with a floating crane because the pusher draft is much bigger than the actual water limits.
6: So I see. So you've got a situation whereby the supply chains have to be arranged months in advance. You've got your cargo suddenly the predictable level of the Danube isn't there. So you've either got to wait for the level to be right or you've got to try and offload the cargo. That's hard to do. Yes. Nightmare.
9: For example, we had 1,000 tons of cargo. This is Hungarian export to Bulgaria. We loaded only 600 tons in Dunajváros, and then we steamed additional 50 kilometers, loaded additional 100, but the max was 7 because we knew that we cannot reach the destination only by 700. So my customer and we lost 300 tons. I lost 300 tons freight and I lost 300 tons cargo value at the destination port. So it's a real headache for the industry, for the agriculture products, and for the logistic service providers, because the logistic chain is scattered. And if the customer are going to face 3 times out of 10 that something happened on the Danube Rhine-Main waterways, they are going to leave the market and they are going to use, for example, railway transportation. Our luck is that the railway is sometimes worse than the shipping.
6: Tell me this, how many vessels, how much cargo do you have effectively stranded right now?
9: I do have myself 8,000 tons idling.
6: Waiting for the water level to change.
9: And I can't change the situation, unfortunately. And we do not expect any significant changes for the coming week, at least.
6: So you've therefore, I mean, it creates all sorts of things. Funnily enough, we've got to grips with some of these supply chain issues by monitoring what's happening in the Strait of Hormuz, which is caused by completely different factors. But the impact is the same, isn't it? You've got your crew there, you've got the cargo there, can't go anywhere.
9: Yes, Jack, think about it. I'm going to fix with you 1,000 tons of cargo to Rotterdam, and you pay me 20 euro per metric tons. My income is 20,000, but I am going to load only 500, which means I am going to get only half of the freight, but the salary of the master, the insurance, my expenditures in the office, blah, blah, blah, blah, are the very same. And the price of the gas oil are not going to decrease because of my half that way cargo capacity. So it's a double headache for the shipping companies and it's a double headache for the logistics service providers because you can't serve properly our customers and the customers needs a fluent good service.
6: That's Botond Salma, who runs the cargo shipping company Plimsoll. You can read more about the impact of the low level of the Danube and the Rhine as well, bbc.com/news. Now, one of Europe's most wanted drugs fugitives, Jos Leidekkers, is living freely and with government protection in West Africa, according to the government of the Netherlands. Last year, the Dutch Justice Ministry sent an extradition request to the government of Sierra Leone, who've so far failed to acknowledge his presence in their country or his alleged close links to the country's first family. Leidekkers has been convicted in his absence of multiple counts of cocaine trafficking and crimes of violence. Ed Butler has been to Freetown, the capital of Sierra Leone.
1: May the 1st this year, and the head of the Spanish Coast Guard's anti-drug operation, Lieutenant Colonel Oscar Remacha, receives a tip-off. A cargo boat is travelling across the Atlantic. It's about to transfer a large shipment of cocaine, he's been told, to smaller speedboats off the southern coast of Spain.
10: Some part is for the Spanish market, but other part is spread through the European countries.
1: Customs officers board the ship.
11: Positivo.
1: What they found was no ordinary haul. Some 30 tons of cocaine packaged in plain view along a corridor running from bow to stern. It was the biggest seaborne seizure of cocaine ever made. 22 crew members from Europe, Africa and Suriname were arrested. But the suspected mastermind behind the shipment, a Dutch drug dealer called Jos Leidekers, who's based in Sierra Leone, well, he remained at large.
10: He controlled all the cocaine from Sierra Leone to other parts of the world. He is putting in big warehouses. He's the boss in Sierra Leone, but he has his fingers in other parts of the world.
1: This was when the Sierra Leonean public first learned of the mysterious and clearly very wealthy foreigner living in their midst. A violent brawl at a nightclub in the Sierra Leonean capital Freetown, caught on camera. Sophie van Leeuwen is a Dutch TV reporter covering Africa for NTL News.
12: There's been a shooting, he was involved, other people were involved.
1: Mysteriously, despite one man suffering two gunshot wounds to his kneecaps, the Sierra Leonean police dropped all charges. People could hardly help noticing him around town, though, a conspicuous and flamboyant foreigner.
12: He was hanging around where the resorts are, but also at the casino restaurants. He visits the president's daughter and he gives her presents, flowers. They also like to go out together. The authority said, we don't know him, but local people tell us we do know him and we know he's connected to the president.
1: The story really gained international attention when a silent video emerged of a church service attended by the president, Julius Maada Bio, and his wife, Fatima. Just one row behind them sits a clearly identifiable Leidekers alongside the president's eldest daughter. The couple are now rumoured to have a child together. When questioned by the BBC, though, the First Lady, Fatima Bio, denied all knowledge of Leidekers. But the rumours of sightings, of drug shipments arriving on beaches late at night, these persist. I requested an interview with Sierra Leone's president. The request was declined. Julius Maada Bio has never spoken publicly to the media on the subject, but I did visit the office of the Attorney General, Alpha Cisse, who also serves now as Sierra Leone's Justice Minister.
13: Well, of course, I've been speaking with the Dutch government. We do note that the Dutch government is interested in an individual who is alleged to be based here in Sierra Leone running operations in the drug trade.
14: But he's been widely seen. There are photos and videos of him with the President and the First Lady in the last couple of years. Isn't he raising a family with the President's daughter?
13: I wouldn't know. Look, it's a matter that we take very seriously. If he's confirmed to be the person of interest, that person will be arrested.
1: Well, in the last few weeks, the Dutch Justice Ministry has gone further, calling on Brussels to introduce EU-wide sanctions against Sierra Leone for its perceived refusal to extradite this wanted fugitive.
6: You can hear more of Ed's report in a two-part investigation. Just search for Business Daily wherever you get your BBC podcasts. This is World Business Report with Andrew Peach here on the BBC World Service. Next, one of the biggest names in gaming, Electronic Arts, EA, has got approval from regulators for a deal which will see it sold to Saudi Arabia's public investment fund for $55 billion, maybe as soon as tomorrow. EA produces what was the FIFA franchise of football games, as well as The Sims, Apex Legends, a whole host of titles. Harvey Elliott is CEO of the UK games publisher Playstack and was general manager at EA for a decade. Will Bain asked him if this sale will make a difference to players and the industry.
15: I think for players, not really. We are very much drawn by entertainment and we'll go to wherever the most fun is. For businesses, I think it's exciting. It's a really great investment into the games industry and a real testament on how strong the industry has become. The valuation at that scale does show that the games industry is probably the leading entertainment industry now that we can look at. I mean, the value of IP or value of games content is so large, it's really outstripping Hollywood. There are leading games like Grand Theft Auto, we're going to be seeing that come out in November, will be the largest entertainment launch of all time, and that's from the games industry.
11: Do you see this as the beginning of a trend then for that reason? Because if you are a big investment fund like this, you want that access to that back catalogue. It gives you that kind of longevity of being able to make return on the investment.
15: Yeah, exactly. The entertainment industry previously has had, you know, highs and lows, but we've built such a catalogue of games over the 40 or 50 years that we've been trading and building that the IP and the content here is really desirable. And I think for a company or an investment fund like PIF, who are looking at moving away from oil and traditional or very long-term investments, they need something similarly strong to invest in that's exciting, that's part of the future of the global economy. I think this is a real maturity step. I mean, to take such a significant position in the games industry does really put more confidence into the games industry as a whole. So yes, I think it's very much representative. We've seen investment in films, seen investment in TV. Of course, we should continue to see this investment in games.
11: And you don't think it'll affect price of games for consumers?
15: I think consumers are very fickle and very capable of voting with their own pockets on what they think is worth money and what's not. So there's no monopoly here. There's complete diversification of games.
16: That's Harvey Elliott, and this is Dawn Chmielewski, entertainment business correspondent for Reuters. Thanks for being with us live, Dawn. What do you make of this Saudi takeover of EA?
17: Yeah, I think your previous guest actually hit everything on the nose. Saudi Arabia is actually looking to diversify its investments, and EA is one of those outstanding game publishers that is known for perennially popular titles like FIFA and like Madden football, also popular here in the U.S. So, and I'm told that the Crown Prince is actually an avid gamer. So this had added appeal. So this is a pure diversification play and an investment in sort of a genre of games that is popular sports, popular in gaming and on TV.
16: There might be tens of billions of dollars on the table here, but never underestimate the importance of the human beings who are making the decisions. While we got you, Dawn, let's talk about Spider-Man, because they've had a huge opening weekend for Spider-Man.
17: It was insane. So this, you know, here in Hollywood, we've talked a lot about superhero fatigue. And after every superhero movie sort of stalls at the box office most recently, Supergirl, you know, we have the conversation anew. You know, our audience is sick and tired of this genre. You know, have they had enough? Isn't it enough? Spider-Man and Peter Parker are here to say, actually, no. The film over the weekend brought in nearly $1 billion in ticket sales in its opening weekend. That is the second highest grossing total in cinema history for any film opening, eclipsing even Avengers Endgame.

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1: And so that's why we're seeing it strike deals with prominent figures on YouTube to try to attract those audiences to its subscription service. And by the way, it's a great way to offer less expensive content that's viewable on mobile devices. Netflix has been known for its premiere-like movies and series that we all watch in the living room on a big screen. This investment in vertical video will attract consumers as well. They're on their phones looking for brief forms of entertainment. This is a format that's suited for that platform.
2: Great to have you with us, Dawn. Thank you very much indeed. Let's go to Chicago now. Peter Jankowskis is Vice President of Research and Analysis at Arbor Financial Services. The market's up today because of this sort of talk of a potential ceasefire between the US and Iran. Even though there's little evidence really for what's going on, the talk seems to be enough to have a market impact, Peter.
3: Yes, I think so. It's encouraged people to go back into risk assets, particularly the ones related to AI. Had an overall surge in the market of 1.5%, but many of the leading players there, talking about Google, Meta, and Amazon, were up. Each of them was up more than 4% today.
2: Okay. We heard in the headlines that Amazon has got to the $3 trillion value mark for the first time, and it's a very small number of companies that have ever achieved that.
3: Yes, indeed, and it is all part of that same theme. Of course, with their tremendous presence in providing computing services, they're seeing tremendous growth in AI-related service provision, and that's really what's driving the stock.
2: When we talk about Boeing on this program, it's often in recent times been bad news. There's actually some good news for Boeing today. The Federal Aviation Administration has certified the 737-7, so this is the longest-range 737 MAX.
3: Yes, indeed. That's really starting, or continuing a trend, I should say, that started last year with some good news as they were relaxing restrictions on Boeing's production rate and slowing down their burn rate for cash. So the stock is actually, over the last a little more than a year, up about 70%. So this will just continue and add to that momentum.
2: Peter, thank you very much indeed for being live with us on the program. We're going to talk about Japan now. Japan and the US have confirmed they jointly intervened in recent days to halt the slide in the yen after it fell to a 40-year low. Now, this joint intervention is the first of its kind since 2011, with both countries taking coordinated action to weaken the yen after the earthquake and tsunami that hit Japan. Japan's Ministry of Finance, the US Treasury Secretary Scott Bessent, both said they won't hesitate to do this again. We're going to go live now to Jesper Kohl of the Japanese investment firm Monex Group, who's got up very early in the morning to be with us on the program. Thank you very much indeed, Jesper, for that. When we spoke to you a couple of months ago, you were absolutely sure the yen had further to fall. You're absolutely right. Does it still have further to fall now?
4: Absolutely. I mean, there's no question that the enormous firepower put together by both the Japanese Treasury and the American Treasury obviously is a big shock to the market. We haven't seen this sort of concerted joint intervention. However, the fundamentals haven't changed. The interest rate differential between Japan and America continues to widen. So before long, the weaker yen will reassert.
2: So you can see why the Japanese government want to do this, but what's in it for the United States? Why does it want to get involved?
4: I think the key reason is to show that Japan and the United States are actually aligned. The other reason is there is obviously a concern by the U.S. Treasury about selling of U.S. bonds, which is a worry. At the end of the day, I think it is just, U.S.-Japan cooperation sending a strong message, particularly to China, that indeed the friendship and partnership between Japan and America is relentless.
2: Okay. The impact of all of this, obviously Japanese consumers are feeling the pain, but there are upsides for the Japanese economy as well of

Her new book is Biological War, A Scenario. Avishai Artsy produced today's show. Miranda Kennedy and Jolie Myers edited. Gabriel Dunnetov checked the facts, and David Tatasciore and Patrick Boyd mixed. I'm Noel King. It's Today Explained.

0: Democrats see holding an open seat in Michigan as essential to reclaiming the Senate. But first, Michigan voters must choose between two millennial Democrats vying to take on Republican former Congressman Mike Rogers this fall.
1: Who has the best chance of beating the Republican? That's going to be my biggest priority.
0: That story from Primary Day in Michigan on the next morning edition from NPR News.
2: That's tomorrow morning from 5 to 9.

0: You've heard it before. Sometimes it's not what you know, but who you know. You're on the Soundbeat. Though he was certainly no slouch himself, Artie Shaw knew how to surround himself with the right people. Over his career, he signed both high-powered drummer Buddy Rich and iconic songstress Billie Holiday. This made him the first band leader to tour the South with a black lead singer. He sold more than 100 million records, and you're listening to one of them. This is Dancing in the Dark from 1941. He also surrounded himself with a bevy of leading ladies, marrying Lana Turner, Ava Gardner, and six other wives over his lifetime. According to all accounts, including his own, he was a very difficult man. Seems like it. But he was also a multi-talented one. He studied advanced math, dabbled in the pictures, and authored both fiction and non-fiction works. What swing standard did Shaw pass on? Find out at soundbeat.org. Soundbeat is produced at the Belfer Audio Archive at Syracuse University. I'm Brett Barry.
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0: Happy Monday and welcome to The Spark. I'm your host, Aisha Tabb. Coming up on today's program, we'll examine Pennsylvania's 2026 Integrated Water Quality Report, a comprehensive look at the condition of waterways across the Commonwealth. We'll explain what the report measures, how water quality is assessed, and what it can tell us about Pennsylvania's rivers and streams, and what the findings mean for communities, the environment, and everyone who relies on clean water. Then we'll turn to a growing world of youth esports. 12 Central Pennsylvania students have earned a spot at the 2026 Esports Series Championship Nationals at Full Sail University in Orlando. We'll talk about what it takes to prepare for a national competition, how players balance competition with simply enjoying the games that they love, and the teamwork, communication, discipline, and resilience that coaches say esports can build.
1: Live from NPR News in Washington, I'm Ryland Barton. Two Republican senators who threatened to block Acting Attorney General Todd Blanche's nomination to be permanent Attorney General now say they will support him. The announcement from Senators John Cornyn and Tom Tillis comes after Blanche yesterday formally rescinded the $1.8 billion anti-weaponization fund to compensate President Trump's allies. But as NPR's Ryan Lucas explains, another provision providing Trump with tax immunity remains in place.
2: It formally rescinds the order that created the anti-weaponization fund. Blanche says in this document he is confirming, quote, beyond any doubt that there is no fund, end quote. The other document is unsigned, but it addresses the scope of the tax immunity deal. It states that what Blanche testified at his confirmation hearing about the scope is correct. So in other words, the immunity